I choose this program, academic program reporting climate change, because it aligns perfectly with my professional mission. Climate change is one of the defining challenges of our time, and I wanted to deepen my understanding of it, not only as a journalist, but also as a communicator who can inspire people on action and understanding.

0: Three youths from North Africa are taking a walk around Largo di Torre Argentina in the Italian capital. With its Roma-era ruins, the square was one of Rome's most beautiful and located just a few hundred meters from UniNettuno University, where the students are attending engineering courses. Mostafa Kandel is from Egypt, while Salma Kabushi and Ryan Boorhill have come all the way from Morocco. All three are enrolled at the UniNettuno Online University in their respective countries and have been selected to take part in the UniNettuno Erasmus Foreign Exchange Program. The scheme is part of the broader Erasmus program sponsored by the European Union. For computer engineering and cybersecurity student Kabushi, this is not the first experience of this kind. After a three-month stint as an Erasmus student in Rome last year, the 22-year-old from Rabat didn't hesitate to come back to the city.
1: I had the chance to be here first time, and I didn't hesitate to come here again. And also, studying in UniNettuno is very interesting because there is a new methodology and new strategy of teaching, which was very interesting for me.
0: Kandel, Kabushi, and Boorhill have chosen to live in three different neighborhoods of Rome and develop their own experiences of what the city has to offer. Kandel says this is his first time abroad. The 20-year-old left Cairo last September and will study in Rome until May, something he says he looks forward to as he's learning a new, forward-looking educational method. When I studied computer architecture in Egypt, we were studying the history of

computers and how they were developed. It's not a bad thing, as we could use this knowledge in microcontrollers, but it wasn't the most important thing to learn. We were looking at how computers were made in the 60s

0: So how are those feeling in the waist? Are they too tight? Because you don't want to get them if they're too tight.
1: They're pretty short.
0: Are you sure you don't want to get the, like, a different kind? Like, you know, the skinny jeans? Because those are really supposed to be in style now. The skaters wear them.
1: Do I look like a skater?
0: All right.
2: My big boy pants. Mama, could you zip up my big boy pants?
3: Seriously. Don't.
0: What?
3: Don't.
0: Walt. I have no idea. No, you know what? Don't even look at them. They're obviously very stupid. Yeah. I think those jeans look really good on you. I think you should get them if you like them, okay? You know what? Why don't you just hang out here for a second? I'll be right back.
2: Oh, no. Hey, Mommy, I think I pinched a loaf in my brand new...

Hi, and welcome to this class. In this class, we are going to deal with the subject of cryptography basics. And we will deal with three topics. First, some basic terminology. Then the one-time pad scheme. And finally, symmetric algorithms. So the first topic is basic terminology. Cryptography is a major and essential tool for network security. And so we need to talk about some fundamental notions in cryptography and some terms we are going to use so we can define them all at once before starting with the core of the subject. First, we are going to make a distinction between cryptography and cryptanalysis. Cryptography is a set of techniques to hide the content of a message. What we do with cryptography is take a message, which is in the clear, in plain text, as we'll say, and transform it into a new message, which is somewhat hidden as to its contents to any receiver. Instead, we can see that cryptography is based on some secret information, which is named key. On the other hand, cryptanalysis is a set of techniques to decipher an encrypted message when the key is unknown. So cryptography is what we do with a plain text message to hide the content of a message. And on the other hand, cryptanalysis is a sort of reverse operation by which we try to decode the content of a message which has been encrypted. So let's talk about messages. The message to be encrypted is said to be in plain text format. So similar terms are in the clear. Okay, so plain text messages are just messages in the original version before being encrypted. And the message after encryption is called ciphertext. So we have a plain text message before encryption, and after encryption we have a ciphertext. Ciphering, encrypting, and coding are typically considered as near synonyms in cryptography. So there are some differences, but they are very subtle, and in this context we will consider them as synonymous. Of course, we have also the reverse terms, which are deciphering, decrypting, and decoding. Messages are split into blocks and then encrypted. This is a major operation which is involved in typically all kind of cryptography uses. Of course, there are some cases where we have a streaming text which is encoded on the fly. But in most applications, the message, the plain text message, is first subdivided into blocks and then encrypted. So we can now see a graphical view of the process, the encryption process and its reverse, the decryption process. We have a plain text at one end of the communication channel. We perform encryption and we use a key, a secret key, to carry out encryption. So what we send on the channel is the encrypted text, which you call ciphertext. So the ciphertext crosses our communication channel, which may be very long, involve a number of operators along the way, and so it is subject some way to possible attacks. When the message, the ciphertext, arrives at the receiving end, it is decrypted through the use, again, of a secret key. We will see that we may have the same key for encryption or decryption, or we may use a different

different key, or even more than a single key. After decryption, we hope to recover the message in its original form, so the plain text. Okay. So the whole process has the aim of allowing the message to go through a communication channel which may be written with hostile agents. And we must make the message able to cross the communication channel without being decrypted, so that its contents are hidden from any attacker. And we recover the plain text, so the original message, at the receiving end through a decryption process. Some notation. Cryptography involves a lot of mathematics, and so we must use some mathematical notation. And the notation E sub K of M means that an encryption operation, which is denoted by the letter E, is carried out on message M, which is the subject, the subject, the argument of the function, using the key K. The reverse operation is decryption, and the notation D sub K of M means that a decryption operation, which is denoted by the letter D, is carried out on the message M, which is now encrypted, so it is not the same message as we had in the encryption process, using the key K. Again, the key K may be the same one as in the encryption process or a different one. So these notations use the same letters for just simplicity, for generality, but using the same K here and the same M here and here does not mean that the two subjects are the same. What is secret in this process? In early cryptography, both the key and the encryption algorithm were meant to be secret. So if we wish, there were two layers of security. So the person or the organization in charge of encrypting the message wishes to keep secret both the algorithm and the key. So in modern cryptography, the algorithm is assumed to be known while the key is secret. So now we rely just on the secrecy of the key to keep our message content safe. This is mostly due to the fact that cryptography algorithms are now standardized, so each party knows what it takes to implement an encryption process or a decryption process. So the secrecy does not lie with the algorithm, but rather with the key. Of course, if we do not wish to design an algorithm for general use, we may design our own cryptography algorithm and do not make it known to anybody, except, of course, the intended recipient of the message. Encrypted messages may be subject to attacks, and the most basic attack is the kind of brute force attacks. A brute force attack on the key is always possible. So a brute force attack is something that we can carry out on any kind of encryption process. And it isn't an attack on the key, which is, of course, the only information in encryption that is kept secret. Brute force attacks consist of trying out all the possible keys. So when we say that the key is secret, that doesn't mean that we do not know anything about the key. Since the algorithm is standardized, we also include some information, some general basic information about the key. And this typically means the length of the key. So we know the length of the key, and in this way, we know all the possible keys we may use. And of course, if we adopt a brute force attack, we try out all the keys one after the other.
And if the key is n bits long, the computational effort of brute force attacks is of the order of 2 to the nth power on average. So we see that there is an exponential dependence on the length of the key. So that's the reason, as we shall see, to use keys which are as long as possible. The robustness to brute force attacks. Any algorithm must be devised so that it can resist at least to brute force attacks. Since brute force attacks are simple, that means that anyone, even with no notions of cryptography, may devise a brute force attack and carry it out. And so the algorithm must resist at least a brute force attack. Since brute force attacks attack the key must be long enough not to be found out in due time. So trying all the keys one after the other takes some time. And of course, the larger the number of keys to be tried out, the longer it will take. And so if we wish to resist to brute force attacks, we have to have a key as long as possible. The key must be long enough to resist future attacks as well, considering the expected growth of computational power. So the amount of keys that we can generate and try out depends on our computational power, so now on the speed of our machines. And so it is not enough to devise a key or to have a key as long as possible to resist present attacks, that is, considering the present computational power of our machines. So we must have in mind that the computational power grows, will grow in the future, and so in the future we will have machines capable of generating keys at higher speed than today. And so we need to have a key as long as to resist future attacks brought by machines with the capability of generating more keys per second than now. Let's see a numerical example of the resistance to brute force attacks. Let's imagine we can use 1 million processors in parallel, and each processor can generate 1 million keys per second. Overall, so we can generate 10 to the power of 6 multiplied by 10 to the power of 6 keys per second, because we have 1 million processors, which is 10 to the 6, and each one generates 1 million keys per second, which is again 10 to the 6. That makes 10 to the power of 12 keys per second. If our key is 120 bits, 28 bits long, it will take, on the average, 2 raised to the power of 127 divided by 10 to the 12, which makes roughly 1.7 multiplied by 10 raised to the power of 26 seconds, which again are roughly 5.4 trillion years. So a very long time in the future, so that we can be safe that nobody in the time of their existence will be able to break this key. So coming again to the key length, for a given algorithm, longer keys bear greater robustness. We've seen that the time needed to break a key with brute force attacks depends exponentially on the length of the key in bits. However, longer keys also bring more encryption and decryption complexity and time. So it is good to have long keys as to the robustness of the code, but we must be aware that having longer keys also increases the time needed for encryption and decryption. So it may make the usage of a service

not very comfortable. Of course, there is a time window where the user of a service may get tired of waiting for the encryption or decryption process. So in the end, we must draw a trade-off between the need to have robustness and the need to have ease of service usage. So let's see some review questions on the first topic. The first one is, what is kept secret in modern cryptography? And the second one, what is a brute force attack? And the third one, how long must a key be? And so that's the end of the first topic. And we can now pass to the second topic of this class, which is one-time pad. So we have introduced some basic notions and terminology about cryptography in network security. And we can now see a very simple encryption scheme, which is called the one-time pad, or OTP for short. Encrypting in OTP is carried out by using a key as long as the message. Or if the key is not long enough for the length of the message, it will be repeated as many times as needed to equate message length. So if we do not, for example, if we have a message which is very long and we are not comfortable with generating a very long key, we can generate a shorter one, not too short, of course, and then repeat it many times till we get a length equal to the message length. The key is used just once, and that's a very basic requirement for one-time pad. The term one-time refers to the fact that the key is used just one time, so just once. Let's see how coding and decoding works in OTP. Both coding and decoding are carried out through the XOR operation, which means that the message and the key are XORed, as it used to say. Let's see the exclusive OR, or XOR operation. XOR is just an abbreviated form for exclusive OR, which is in turn a variation of the OR logical operation. The XOR operation takes two inputs, which we call input A and input B, and this is the truth table of the XOR operation. So we see here all the combinations of values of input A and input B, so each taking either the value 0 or the value 1. And we have four combinations, of course. And you can see that the XOR output is 0 just when the two inputs are equal. So when we have both 0 or both 1, the output is always 0. Instead, when the two inputs differ, so we have one input which is 0 and the other input which is 1, then the XOR output is 1. So it has in the truth table, it has a single difference with respect to the OR operation. In the OR operation, when both inputs are 1, the output is also 1. Here instead, when both inputs are 1, we have 0 as output. So XOR means exclusive OR, which is why, because just one of the inputs has to be 1 in order to get 1 as the output. So let's see the OTP scheme. Now we have Alice and Bob as the two parties involved in the communication. And Alice is the sending end and Bob is at the receiving end. And we have the plain text, which Alice encrypts through a one-time pad scheme. The ciphertext is sent out through the channel. And when Bob receives the ciphertext, it decrypts through a one-time pad scheme to obtain the plain text. The encryption and decryption
are both XOR operations, as you can see from this symbol, which is a cross and inside a circle, which is the symbol for the XOR operation. So let's see an example of the OTP encryption and decryption process. We have this plain text, which is 00110101, and you have

what arrives at the receiving end. We assume there is no modification of the message here. And you decode it by using the same secret key as at the sending end. And you carry out the XOR operation again. So you can see here that the XOR operation gives us back the plain text. So we obtain exactly the same message as the plain text. So a very basic characteristic of the OTP is that we use the secret key at both ends, the same secret key, and that we perform the same operation at both ends, which is the XOR operation. And there is sending end, we apply XOR to the plain text and the secret key. At the receiving end, we apply XOR to the ciphertext and the secret key. So let's see some review questions for the OTP scheme. The first one is, which logical operation is employed in OTP? The second one, how long must the key be in OTP? And the third one, are the encryption and decryption processes different? So we have completed the description of a very simple encryption algorithm. And so we now pass to the third and last topic for this class, which is symmetric algorithms. So we are going to see a major class of encryption processes. So this is not a single encryption scheme as OTP. It is actually a class of encryption algorithms. So what is meant by symmetric encryption? The text to be encrypted is split into blocks. And we see that this is a feature which is common to the vast majority of encryption algorithms. The same key is used both for encryption and decryption. We've seen that this is what takes place in OTP, but in general, we could use different keys for encryption and decryption. In symmetric algorithms, what makes the algorithm symmetric is also that we use the same key at the sending end and the receiving end. So both the sender and the receiver must know the same key, which is called the secret key. So this is, at the same time, a simplicity of the scheme and a complexity issue for the scheme, because we must find a way for the two parties to share the same key. So let's see a graphical description of the encryption and decryption process. So you see at the right, the sending end, at the left, sorry, the sending end, and at the right, the receiving end. At the sending end, we have a plain text, which is made of B bits, and we have a key. And using the key, and we can apply an encryption algorithm to the plain text and obtain the ciphertext, which is again long B bits. This ciphertext is sent through the communication channel, and when it arrives at the receiving end, it is again passed through a decryption algorithm using exactly the same key as the sending end. So now the notation is the same, K, because the key is exactly the same. And the decryption algorithm gives us back the plain text, of course, B bits long. So what about the block length? The block size is the result of a trade-off. So we do not go for very long blocks or for very short blocks. We try to achieve the best solution, which is always a trade-off solution, a compromise. So short blocks favor dictionary attacks on blocks, because an m-bit long block allows for 2 to the power of m different blocks. So this is something against using short blocks, because

if we use short blocks, then the attacker has to try a smaller number of attempts to try to break the code. On the other end, long blocks diminish efficiency. So the speed of the encryption and decryption process relies somewhat on having blocks not very long. So we must draw a trade-off between these two different objectives. Padding. It may happen that the message to be encrypted is longer than the single block. And so in this case, it is subdivided into several blocks. The block length is set by the cryptography algorithm, so it cannot be changed by the parties outside the range of values which are allowed by the algorithm. And so, since the message may be any length, if we have a message which is not a multiple of the block size, then the last piece of the message will not fill a message block. And so in this case, we must, in addition to subdividing the message into blocks, also take care of the last piece of message which exceeds a multiple of the number of blocks, okay, of the block length. So if the message length is not a multiple of the block size, then the excess would be padded till reaching the block size. Padding means that we are going to add something. Okay, we have to add some bits which are not a part of the message, but they somewhat have a pattern. They obey a pattern. In the simplest case, maybe also a sequence of all zero or all one bits. But filling patterns may make coding vulnerable. Of course, anything which shows some pattern may be exploited by the attacker to break the code. So filling out the block, the message with all zeros or all one is a very simple pattern, and so it is not the preferable way of padding the message. What do we have in reality? So typical block sizes. For symmetric cipher, we have, for example, 64 bits. This is the length which is adopted in DS, IDEA, or Serpent, which are all well-known symmetric algorithms. Another possibility is 128 bits, which is the length adopted in AES and TwoFish, which are again two other very well-known symmetric algorithms. So let's see now diffusion. So we introduce a new term here. And diffusion is a desirable property of cryptographic systems. And it was introduced by Claude Shannon, a major mathematician, engineer, and cryptographer in 1945. By diffusion, we mean that every bit of the plain text has to impact as many bits of the ciphertext as possible. And also, an additional property of diffusion is every bit of the ciphertext is due to many bits of the plain text. So we have an idea of the diffusion by considering these two properties. We have a diffusion if in the way forward. So each bit on the plain text must impact many bits on the output. And on the other end, each bit on the output must be impacted by many bits of the input.
Another term we use is trust. In symmetric cryptography, both parties must trust each other. We will see that this is not a requirement for all kinds of cryptography. So in many kinds of cryptography, we do not need to assume that the receiving party trusts the sending end. But in symmetric cryptography, we need. So both parties must trust each other. And because if the message is decrypted, who is to blame? Since to decrypt the message, it is enough to know the encryption and decryption algorithm, which are known, are public, and the key, which is secret. But the key is known both to the sending end and to the receiving end. So if an attacker uses the proper key to decode the message, that key may have been leaked by the sending end or by the receiving end as well, because both knew the secret key. So they all must trust each other. Let's see one of the most famous algorithms in symmetric cryptography, which is the DES. The DES, or Data Encryption Standard, was the standard for symmetric cryptography for many years. It was standardized by the National Bureau of Standards in 1977. The National Bureau of Standards, which is now named differently, so it's the NIST in the USA, is a major source of standards in the US and in the world. So we see that the DES has a very long life since 77, and it employed a fixed 56-bit long key, which was made to 64 just by padding the original key. The DES algorithm is made of repeated passages, which are 16 rounds actually, through the same ciphering system, which was called FISTEL. So the DES actually was made of a number of stages, a number of passing through the same electronic system. So it was like coding was performed again and again. And the avalanche effect allows us to see the diffusion obtained when passing through the rounds of the DES algorithm. We saw that diffusion means that we must have the same bit impact as many bits in the output. And so we will see that this avalanche effect takes place through the stages. So it is going being progressively larger and larger as we progress through the stages, the 16 rounds of the algorithm. And it is computing when there is a single bit, a one bit change in either the plain text or the key. So we talk of avalanche effect referring to the plain text or the key. Let's see first the avalanche effect due to the plain text. So now you see the original message, and you see that there is a delta which is equal to 1. So the relevance of the avalanche effect is given by the number of bits, which is delta, changed in the ciphertext after a 1-bit change in the plain text. So we start with the plain text, and then we progress through the 16 stages of the DES algorithm. And we see that the number of bits changed with respect to the original message was 1 bit at the beginning and then increases 5, 18 after 3 stages, then it becomes 34, then 37, 33, and from now on it is more or less around 32, which is half of 64. So in the end we have the last stage, which is IP to the minus 1, that means that it is a sort of final stage when we shuffle things.
And we have

again 32 difference in the num in the bits received. You see that we do not aim to have all the 64 bits changed, because having all the 64 bits changed would be equivalent to have all the bits unchanged, okay? So we wish to have the most uncertainty on the output, and we have the most uncertainty when on the average we have half of the bits that have been changed and half of the bits that have not. We see a similar effect on the key, and so again the relevance of the effect is given by the number of bits changed in the with respect to the original message. We start again with delta equal to 1, and then we proceed, and we see that we reach 34 bits changed already at the round number 4. And in the end, after the 16 rounds and DIP to minus 1, in the end we obtain a difference of 32 bits, which is half the length of the block, which is 64 bits. So again, we do not strive for having all the bits changed, because that will be a certainty. And we instead we try to make all things as uncertain as possible. So we strive to have roughly half of the bits changed and half not. The DES was standardized in 1977, but it was subject to attacks. So we now see a history, a brief history of the attacks to the DES algorithms from 77 to 98. In 77, so right after its standardization, Diffie and Hellman, which are two very well-known cryptographers, proposed to be a $20 million machine to recover a DES key in 10 hours. So it was a mental experiment. In 96, Wiener designed a $10.50 chip to generate 5 million keys per second. The parallel use of 5,760 chips would violate a key in 1 day and a half. And in 98, Deep Crap, made by the Electronic Frontier Foundation, violated a DES key in 56 hours. So that means less than 3 days. What happened after 1999? In 1999, Deep Crap again, in cooperation with distributed.net, violated the DES key in 22 hours. So the fate of the DES algorithm was doomed. And in 2006, the parallel machine Copacabana, made by two universities, Bochum and Kiel universities in Germany, violated the DES key in 9 days, which is longer than 22 hours, but at a cost of just $10,000. And finally, in 2008, the Riviera machine, coming after Copacabana, reduced the violation time to under 1 day. So that's really the end of the algorithm. And we see that in 2012, a system made based on 48 field programmable get arrays blocks, generating 768 billion keys per second, violated DES keys in 26 hours and was offered online, so for anyone to use it. At this stage, it was clear that DES was completely unsafe, and so the DES was completely withdrawn by the NIST in 2005. So what came after DES? Two routes were taken when DES was going to be dismissed. And the first possibility was improving DES by lengthening the key. Lengthening the key is a way to make brute force attacks and all other attacks more difficult. And this route led us to the double and triple DES. Another possibility was developing a completely new algorithm. And this route led to the AES. Let's

The double and triple DES algorithm. So lengthening the key would have required redesigning many components from scratch. Okay, so instead a simpler way was taken to just including additional bits for making a longer key. And a roughly equivalent effect of just lengthening the key was obtained by employing DES stages in a cascade fashion. So we safeguarded the algorithm, so we employed the same algorithm just more than once. One DES algorithm after the other. And so, for example, in the double DES algorithm, this algorithm employs two DES stages in cascade. You see that we have one stage here and another DES stage here. And each one employed its own key. So we have a key which is as long as the sum of the length of the two keys. Okay. So twice 50 keys, 6 bits, makes 112 bits. Another possible way, of course, would be to using an overall key, but now we have the same electronics for the old encryption algorithm. And in the decryption stage instead, we also use two DES decryption stages in cascade, and now the keys to be used are reversed. The two keys are different, and the total is 112 bits, but decoding requires again two DES stages with inverted keys. The total effect of the two keys is not as using a key long 112 bits, because there are some combinations that are not used. So let's see the other possibility, which is the triple DES algorithm. Now we have three DES stages in cascade, and so you see in the encryption process we have a first stage here using the key K1, and then we have actually a decryption DES block, and then later an additional encryption. So the three-stage DES is actually made of two encryption blocks and a decryption block. At the receiving end, we have a decryption process made of three DES algorithms, one after the other, but here we use two decryption electronics and one encryption electronics. Two stages in this set of three stages must use the same key. So K1 is both the key in the first stage and in the last stage, both at the sending end and at the receiving end. Again, though the nominal key length is 168 bits, the equivalent one is roughly 112. Okay, so as the in the double DES algorithm, where we did not have a performance equivalent to a 112 bits long key, so here we do not have a performance equivalent to having a 168 bit long key. Instead of having a double or triple DES algorithm, we may have a completely new DES algorithm, and DES was replaced by the AES algorithm in 2001. And the DES is now considered completely unsafe. Double DES is not used, but some triple DES applications are still employed. For example, in the PGP, the Pretty Good Privacy algorithm, and the S/MIME algorithm. The AES, the Advanced Encryption Standard algorithm,

completely replaced the DS and in 2001. The block length here is 128 bits. The key length may be either 128 bits or 192 bits or 256 bits. The number of rounds is not 16 as in the DS, but maybe either 10 or 12 or the 14. So you see that there are some choices left to the actual user of the algorithm, both as to the key length and to the number of rounds. And the algorithm was chosen in 2001 after a contest with 15 algorithms competing. So let's see some review questions for the the topic of symmetric algorithm. The first one is, what is the key length in DES? Is DES usable today? NFL one, what is the key length in DAS? So we now come to the end of this class, and we can see some the review questions we have considered for the three topics. So we started with this one. What is kept secret in modern cryptography? What is a brute force attack? And how long must a key be in general? Then, which logical operation is employed in OTP? How long must the key be in OTP? Are the encryption and decryption processes different, of course, in the DES? What is the key length in DES? And is DES usable today? And finally, what is the key length in DAES? So that's all for the class. I remind you that you can find all the material concerning this class on the course website, on the university website. So that's all. See you in the next class. Bye.

Welcome everybody, I am Salvatore Monaco, I taught for several years courses of system theory and automatic control for different degrees, and I have registered for you a course that I am going to present. The title of the course is Fundamentals of System Theory and Control. So the elementary concepts and methods at the core of systems and control theory are system which are entity composed of multiple distinct parts that cooperate toward a unifying function, and control, which corresponds to acting on a phenomenon to ensure that it operates according to predetermined modes of operation. These two sectors, let me say, are at the basis of the theory of systems and control, which proposes a unifying approach in the study and in the design of complex phenomena, which operate in real time, to ensure predetermined modes of operation. These methods are constitute the theoretical basis of the sector of the automatica, or also called in English automatic control in some cases, if more linked to the techniques automation, automatics. So the context in which we are is the context of automatic, autos, matos, tiki, autos by itself, matos, tasks, tiki, techniques, the techniques, the methods, which are at the basis of the behaviors, autonomous behaviors, which are at the basis of the interaction with the environment for the autonomous behaviors, which are at the basis of the real-time behaviors, let me say. The most pervasive and hidden of engineering technologies. This is automatica. It is pervasive because it is everywhere in today's products, and it is hidden precisely because it is everywhere. Everywhere in your phone, in the planes, in the satellites, in the artificial intelligence, let me say, there are skills, there are aspects which are related to automatica. Robotics and automation are the elective fields of application of automatica. As I said at the beginning, but I repeat because this corresponds to the two parts of our course, let me say, automatica, underlying the automatica are the theory of the systems, which replies to this question: what are the methods of studying processes and phenomena that work in real time? What are the methods to analyze these aspects for phenomena which work in real time? This is very important. And the theories of automatic control, which replies to this question: what are the concepts and principles that ensure the fulfillment of predetermined specification, which are at the basis of the behavior, of behaving in a predetermined way, or of interacting in order to achieve predetermined results. This is the basic aspect. The birth of system and the control theory is connected to the understanding of the mechanisms which are common to the behavior between machines and animals, and let me say of living beings, in control and communication in the animal and the machine,
Wiener in the 1947 have understood that there are mechanisms which are the same mechanism which were in the which were under the emerging technologies of communication control, automatic computation, etc., were the same which were at the basis of the behaviors of the living creatures, let me say, of the living beings. Namely, these two basic concepts are the concept of real-time behaviors and feedback. And this is exactly what we will investigate on. We will, and this basic mechanism, which are mechanism of information processing, are applied in various domain and make use for their realization of the technology of the specific domain in which they are developed. We will address this aspect from a functional point of view, from the point of view of the technology of information, focusing on how, let me say, the information is manipulated to yield desired behaviors. Okay, and for this reason we make use, in particular in this course, the base of the course, we make use of the mathematical models from a fixed class. The mathematical models we employ are the class of the linear time invariant systems, which is the most easy class, let me say, of system, of complex, of mechanism which act in a coordinated way, and the simplest class which already embeds significant elements of the complexity. Thus, the course is divided, as I several times said in this presentation, in these two parts: analysis, how system operates, and design, how to achieve prescribed behaviors. I just want to point out that the analysis of linear time invariant system provides the foundation, is at the basis for understanding the foundation of the second part of the course, but may be also at the same time constitutes an, let me say, an own body of techniques for revealing the operation modes and properties of that class of systems, and enables the result that one obtains can be used in different application domains to better understanding the phenomena which one wants to study through models.

conclude, I want also to emphasize the connection with other courses which are inspired, let me say, by the real-time behaviors and feedback behaviors, interaction. So these are the courses which introduce artificial intelligence methods. There are numerous, several things that I hope will be, will appear clear in your investigation, in your, our study. And I suggest not neglecting the synergy and the complementarity of the skills that we will use and can be also understood in that context. So I strongly suggest not neglecting also to have a little of preparation in that context, okay? Oh, as for the material, the lecture slides are quite detailed, and together with the points of reflection, I think that provide a sufficient basis for acquiring the elementary skills which are required by your study for this course. For a deeper study, for the big experience of the authors, and also for the several examples which are included, I suggest you a book by Dorf and Bishop, Modern Control Systems, Global Edition, which was revised in 2021. This is all I wanted to say. I hope we will have a happy standing together. Thank you.

I choose this program, academic program reporting climate change, because it aligns perfectly with my professional mission. Climate change is one of the defining challenges of our time, and I wanted to deepen my understanding of it, not only as a journalist, but also as a communicator who can inspire people on action and understanding.

0: The International Telematic University, UniNettuno, was born from the Nettuno model, Network per l'Università Ovunque, active in Italy since 1992, and from the success of the European project MedNetU, Mediterranean Network of Universities. The 31 MedNetU partner universities from 11 Mediterranean countries, Algeria, Egypt, France, Jordan, Greece, Italy, Lebanon, Morocco, Syria, Tunisia, and Turkey, coordinated by Nettuno, have given life to a real technological network based on the use of digital satellites. Today, all partners can produce, broadcast, and receive educational contents on television and the internet. A technological network that is supported by a network of minds who know how to connect and share their knowledge, and who jointly created the International Telematic University, UniNettuno, and developed a virtual space for higher education and for the circulation of knowledge in the Euro-Mediterranean.
1: I declare the 2005-2006 academic year is now open, the first year of the International Telematic University, UniNettuno.
0: The International Telematic University, UniNettuno, is a great university where, within the real and virtual spaces of the internet, the best professors from the most prestigious universities of the world deliver their lectures in several languages in the following subjects: engineering, literature, international law, economics, psychology, media, and communication. Students can attend the university with no space or time limits. Anywhere in the world, you can choose whether to study in Italian, Arabic, English, French, or Greek, achieving a study title recognized in Italy, in Europe, and other countries throughout the Mediterranean. On UniNettunoUniversity.net, in the didactic cyberspace, students can access the various learning environments, follow digitalized video lessons that are connected in a multimedial, hypertextual, and interactive way to books, texts, bibliographies, citographies, exercises, and virtual labs. On the satellite channel UniNettuno University and on the web TV of the university, it is possible to follow the video lessons 24 hours a day. In the virtual classrooms, professors and tutors interact with students and check their learning progress. Through forums and chats, minds are connected and knowledge is exchanged. The UniNettuno learning environment, realized by the university itself after many years of research, is appreciated around the world, as proved by the agreement signed in November 2013 in Brussels with the ASD, Aerospace and Defense Industry Association, who, through a careful selection made at the global level, chooses the UniNettuno as its platform to realize distance teaching courses by which quality standards are certified for work in the fields of the aerospace industry. UniNettuno will provide educational models, software, and platform, says Director Lesman, and will provide the course contents. Today, UniNettuno students come from 104 different countries from around the world. It's a global university that spread its technological poles in several countries, such as Rabat, Morocco, on the 14th of March, 2006. In Cairo, Egypt, on the 15th of June, 2006. In Tunis, Tunisia, on the 24th of August, 2007. In Iraq, May 2011, where four technological poles were set up in Erbil, Baghdad, Thaiqar, and Basra. Here, the International Telematic University, UniNettuno, trains young Iraqi entrepreneurs long distance. In Cairo, Egypt, on the 26th of October, 2008, in the presence of the President of the Italian Republic, Giorgio Napolitano, an important academic agreement was signed, which allows Egyptian students to attend, at distance, the International Telematic University, UniNettuno, and, after a training period spent in selected Italian companies, are awarded a study title recognized in Italy, in Europe, and Egypt. On the premises of Helwan University, UniNettuno students receive their degrees. What I learned from this experience is that I always have to think

0: with my own head.
1: A model of cooperation for which Italy should pride herself, says Egypt's educational minister. 48 out of 50 of us have already found jobs here in Cairo. With the signature of an agreement between Uninetuno and Al-Hawaiian University in Frane in October 2012, a consortium aimed at the realization of an Italian-Moroccan distance university for the development of distance education in Africa jointly with universities of Morocco as well as other regional universities was proclaimed. Not only a university, Uninetuno is engaged in helping overcome illiteracy in some countries in the Arab world. Rabat, Morocco, on the 14th of May, 2009. The authorities of the governments and institutions of Italy and Morocco sign an agreement aimed at airing on Moroccan national television the course of 150 hours of video lessons. I Learn Arabic, The Treasure of the Letters, designed by Maria Amata Garito and realized by Rashid Benghaji, aimed at teaching through a new pedagogic model how to read and write in Arabic to the adult illiterate population of Morocco on television. Thanks to its engagement in several international research projects, the International Telematic University Uninetuno is constantly evolving. On www.uninetunouniversity.net, knowledge and culture move without boundaries. The access to knowledge is democratized, and the doors of dialogue among European and the Arab world are now open. New professions are created, new knowledge arises, and new values are shared.
2: Vuoi conoscere come le tecnologie influenzano la tua mente? 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

I choose this program, academic program reporting climate change, because it aligns perfectly with my professional mission. Climate change is one of the defining challenges of our time, and I wanted to deepen my understanding of it, not only as a journalist, but also as a communicator who can inspire people on action and understanding.

0: Three youths from North Africa are taking a walk around Largo di Torre Argentina in the Italian capital. With its Roma-era ruins, the square was one of Rome's most beautiful and located just a few hundred meters from Uninettuno University, where the students are attending engineering courses. Mostafa Kandel is from Egypt, while Salma Kabushi and Ryan Boorhill have come all the way from Morocco. All three are enrolled at the Uninettuno Online University in their respective countries and have been selected to take part in the Uninettuno Erasmus Foreign Exchange Program. The scheme is part of the broader Erasmus program sponsored by the European Union. For computer engineering and cybersecurity, student Kabushi, this is not the first experience of this kind. After a three-month stint as an Erasmus student in Rome last year, the 22-year-old from Rabat didn't hesitate to come back to the city.
1: I had the chance to be here first time and I didn't hesitate to come here again.

0: And also studying in Uninetuno is very interesting because there is a new methodology and new strategy of teaching, which was very interesting for me.
1: Kandel, Kabushi, and Boorhill have chosen to live in three different neighborhoods of Rome and develop their own experiences of what the city has to offer. Kandel says this is his first time abroad. The 20-year-old left Cairo last September and will study in Rome until May, something he says he looks forward to as he's learning a new, forward-looking educational method. When I studied computer architecture in Egypt, we were studying the history of computers and how they were developed. It's not a bad thing as we could use this knowledge in microcontrollers, but it wasn't the most important thing to learn. We were looking at how computers were made in the 60s and 70s, but when I came to Italy to study the same subject, computer architecture, I saw that they're trying to develop new computers and making them faster. They're looking at the future, while we were stuck in the past, Kandel explains. The Erasmus program offers young people a unique opportunity to grow by socializing and meeting their peers from other countries and cultures, Uninetuno University Dean Maria Amata Garrito says.
2: Sono tanti, tanti elementi che riescono a rendere questo soggiorno in un paese europeo da parte degli studenti di paesi del mondo arabo, lo rendono diverso, ricco, ma ricco non solo perché 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
1: Software engineering student Boorhill seconds these thoughts.
3: If you encounter other cultures and you discover oral and moral values of other people, you get into a higher level of open-mindedness, which is overwhelming good.

Hi, and welcome to this class. In this class, we are going to deal with the subject of cryptography basics. And we will deal with three topics. First, some basic terminology. Then the one-time pad scheme. And finally, symmetric algorithms. So the first topic is basic terminology. Cryptography is a major and essential tool for network security. And so we need to talk about some fundamental notions in cryptography and some terms we are going to use so we can define them all at once before starting with the core of the subject. First, we are going to make a distinction between cryptography and cryptanalysis. Cryptography is a set of techniques to hide the content of a message. What we do with cryptography

Philosophy is take a message, which is in the clear, in plain text, as we will say, and transform it into a new message, which is somewhat hidden as to its contents to any receiver. Instead, we can see that cryptography is based on some secret information, which is named key. On the other hand, cryptanalysis is a set of techniques to decipher an encrypted message when the key is unknown. So cryptography is what we do with a plain text message to hide the content of a message. And on the other hand, cryptanalysis is a sort of reverse operation by which we try to decode the content of a message which has been encrypted. So let's talk about messages. The message to be encrypted is said to be in plain text format. So similar terms are in the clear. Okay, so plain text messages are just messages in the original version before being encrypted. And the message after encryption is called ciphertext. So we have a plain text message before encryption, and after encryption we have a ciphertext. Ciphering, encrypting, and coding are typically considered as near synonyms in cryptography. So there are some differences, but they are very subtle, and in this context we will consider them as synonymous. Of course, we have also the reverse terms, which are deciphering, decrypting, and decoding. Messages are split into blocks and then encrypted. This is a major operation which is involved in typically all kind of cryptography uses. Of course, there are some cases where we have a streaming text which is encoded on the fly. But in most applications, the message, the plain text message, is first subdivided into blocks and then encrypted. So we can now see a graphical view of the process, the encryption process and its reverse, the decryption process. We have a plain text at one end of the communication channel. We perform encryption and we use a key, a secret key, to carry out encryption. So what we send on the channel is the encrypted text, which you call ciphertext. So the ciphertext crosses our communication channel, which may be very long, involve a number of operators along the way, and so it is subject some way to possible attacks. When the message, the ciphertext, arrives at the receiving end, it is decrypted through the use again of a secret key. We will see that we may have the same key for encryption or decryption, or we may use a different key, or even more than a single key. After decryption, we opt to recover the message in its original form, so the plain text. Okay. So the whole process has the aim of allowing the message to go through a communication channel which may be ridden with hostile agents. And we must make the message able to cross the communication channel without being decrypted, so that its contents are hidden from any attacker. And we recover the plain text, so the original message, at the receiving end through a decryption process. Some notation. Cryptography involves a lot of mathematics, and so we must use some mathematical notation. And the notation E sub K of M means that an encryption operation, which is denoted by the letter E, is carried out on message M, which is the subject, subject, the argument of the function, using the key K.
The reverse operation is decryption, and the notation d sub k of m means that a decryption operation, which is denoted by the letter d, is carried out on the message m, which is now encrypted, so it is not the same message as we had in the encryption process, using the key k. Again, the key k may be the same one as in the encryption process or a different one. So these notations use the same letters for just simplicity, for generality, but using the same k here and the same m here and here does not mean that the two subjects are the same. What is secret in this process? In early cryptography, both the key and the encryption algorithm were meant to be secret. So if we wish, there were two layers of security. So the person or the organization in charge of encrypting the message wishes to keep secret both the algorithm and the key. So in modern cryptography, the algorithm is assumed to be known while the key is secret. So now we rely just on the secrecy of the key to keep our message content safe. This is mostly due to the fact that cryptography algorithms are now standardized, so each party knows what it takes to implement an encryption process or a decryption process. So the secrecy does not lie with the algorithm, but rather with the key. Of course, if we do not wish to design an algorithm for general use, we may design our own cryptography algorithm and do not make it known to anybody, except, of course, the intended recipient of the message. Encrypted messages may be subject to attacks, and the most basic attack is the kind of brute force attacks. A brute force attack on the key is always possible. So a brute force attack is something that we can carry out on any kind of encryption process. And it isn't an attack on the key, which is, of course, the only information in encryption that is kept secret. Brute force attacks consist of trying out all the possible keys. So when we say that the key is secret, that doesn't mean that we do not know anything about the key. Since the algorithm is standardized, we also include some information, some general basic information about the key. And this typically means the length of the key. So we know the length of the key, and in this way, we know all the possible keys we may use. And of course, if we adopt a brute force attack, we try out all the keys one after the other. And if the key is n bits long, the computational effort of brute force attacks is of the order of 2 to the nth power on average. So we see that there is an exponential dependence on the length of the key. So that's the reason, as we shall see, to use keys which are as long as possible. The robustness to brute force attacks. Any algorithm must be devised so that it can resist at least to brute force attacks. Since brute force attacks are simple, that means that anyone, even with no notions of cryptography, may devise a brute force attack and carry it out. And so the algorithm must resist at least a brute force attack. Since brute force attacks attack the key must be long enough not to be found out in due time. So trying all the keys one after the other takes some time. And of course, the larger the number of keys to be tried out, the longer
it will take. And so if we wish to resist to brute force attacks, we have to have a key as long as possible. The key must be long enough to resist future attacks as well, considering the expected growth of computational power. So the amount of keys that we can generate and try out depends on our computational power, so on the speed of our machines. And so it is not enough to devise a key or to have a key as long as possible to resist present attacks, that is, considering the present computational power of our machines. So we must have in mind that the computational power grows, will grow in the future, and so in the future we will have machines capable of generating keys at higher speed than today. And so we need to have a key as long as to resist future attacks brought by machines with the capability of generating more keys per second than now. Let's see a numeric example of the resistance to brute force attacks. Let's imagine we can use 1 million processors in parallel, and each processor can generate 1 million keys per second. Overall, so we can generate 10 to the power of 6 multiplied by 10 to the power of 6 keys per second, because we have 1 million processors, which is 10 to the 6, and each one generates 1 million keys per second, which is again 10 to the 6. That makes 10 to the power of 12 keys per second. If our key is 120 bits, 28 bits long, it will take, on the average, 2 raised to the power of 127 divided by 10 to the 12, which makes roughly 1.7 multiplied by 10 raised to the power of 26 seconds, which again are roughly 5.4 trillion years. So a very long time in the future, so that we can be safe that nobody in the time of their existence will be able to break this key. So coming again to the key length, for a given algorithm, longer keys bear greater robustness. We've seen that the time needed to break a key with brute force attacks depends exponentially on the length of the key in bits. However, longer keys also bring more encryption and decryption complexity and time. So it is good to have long keys as to the robustness of the code, but we must be aware that having longer keys also increases the time needed for encryption and decryption. So it may make the usage of a service not very comfortable. Of course, there is a time window where the user of a service may get tired of waiting for the encryption or decryption process. So in the end, we must draw a trade-off between the need to have robustness and the need to have ease of service usage. So let's see some review questions on the first topic. The first one is, what is kept secret in modern cryptography? And the second one, what is a brute force attack? And the third one, how long must a key be? And so that's the end of the first topic. And we can now pass to the second topic of this class, which is one-time pad. So we have introduced some basic notions and terminology about cryptography in network security. And we can now see a very simple encryption scheme, which is called the one-time pad, or OTP for short. Encrypting in OTP is carried out by using
a key as long as the message. Or if the the key is not long enough for the length of the message, it will be repeated as many times as needed to equate message length. So if we do not, for example, if we have a message which is very long and we are not comfortable with generating a very long key, we can generate a shorter one, not too short of course, and then repeat it many times till we get a length equal to the message length. The key is used just once, and that's a very basic requirement for one-time pad. The term one-time refers to the fact that the key is used just one time, so just once. Let's see how coding and decoding works in OTP. Both coding and decoding are carried out through the XOR operation, which means that the message and the key are XORed, as it used to say. Let's see the exclusive OR or XOR operation. XOR is just an abbreviated form for exclusive OR, which is in turn a variation of the OR logical operation. The XOR operation takes two inputs, which we call input A and input B, and this is the truth table of the XOR operation. So we see here all the combinations of values of input A and input B, so each taking either the value 0 or the value 1, and we have four combinations, of course. And you can see that the XOR output is 0 just when the two inputs are equal. So when we have both 0 or both 1, the output is always 0. Instead, when the two inputs differ, so we have one input which is 0 and the other input which is 1, then the XOR output is 1. So it has in the truth table, it has a single difference with respect to the OR operation. In the OR operation, when both inputs are 1, the output is also 1. Here instead, when both inputs are 1, we have 0 as output. So XOR means exclusive OR, which is why, because just one of the inputs has to be 1 in order to get 1 as the output. So let's see the OTP scheme. Now we have Alice and Bob as the two parties involved in the communication, and Alice is the sending end and Bob is at the receiving end, and we have the plain text which Alice encrypts through a one-time pad scheme. The ciphertext is sent out through the channel, and when Bob receives the ciphertext, it decrypts through a one-time pad scheme to obtain the plain text. The encryption and decryption are both XOR operations, as you can see from this symbol, which is a cross and inside a circle, which is the symbol for the XOR operation. So let's see an example of the OTP encryption and decryption process. We have this plain text, which is 00110101, and you have the secret key, which is 111000011. You perform an XOR operation on these inputs, and this is the result. You can obtain the result simply by applying the XOR truth table we have seen in the last slides. And the ciphertext is what arrives at the receiving end. We assume there is no modification of the message here. And you decode it by using the same secret key as at the sending end. And you carry out the XOR operation again. So you can see here that the XOR operation gives us back the plain text. So we obtain exactly the same message as the plain text.
So a very basic characteristic of the OTP is that we use the secret key at both ends, the same secret key, and that we perform the same operation at both ends, which is the XOR operation. And there is sending end, we apply XOR to the plain text and the secret key. At the receiving end, we apply XOR to the ciphertext and the secret key. So let's see some review questions for the OTP scheme. The first one is, which logical operation is employed in OTP? The second one, how long must the key be in OTP? And the third one, are the encryption and decryption processes different? So we have completed the description of a very simple encryption algorithm. And so we now pass to the third and last topic for this class, which is symmetric algorithms. So we are going to see a major class of encryption processes. So this is not a single encryption scheme as OTP, it is actually a class of encryption algorithms. So what is meant by symmetric encryption? The text to be encrypted is split into blocks. And we see that this is a feature which is common to the vast majority of encryption algorithms. The same key is used both for encryption and decryption. We've seen that this is what takes place in OTP, but in general, we could use different keys for encryption and decryption. In symmetric algorithms, what makes the algorithm symmetric is also that we use the same key at the sending end and the receiving end. So both the sender and the receiver must know the same key, which is called the secret key. So this is, at the same time, a simplicity of the scheme and a complexity issue for the scheme, because we must find a way for the two parties to share the same key. So let's see a graphical description of the encryption and decryption process. So you see at the right, the sending end, at the left, sorry, the sending end, and at the right, the receiving end. At the sending end, we have a plain text, which is made of B bits, and we have a key. And using the key, and we can apply an encryption algorithm to the plain text and obtain the ciphertext, which is, again, long B bits. This ciphertext is sent through the communication channel, and when it arrives at the receiving end, it is again passed through a decryption algorithm using exactly the same key as the sending end. So now the notation is the same, K, because the key is exactly the same. And the decryption algorithm gives us back the plain text, of course, B bits long. So what about the block length? The block size is the result of a trade-off. So we do not go for very long blocks or for very short blocks. We try to achieve the best solution, which is always a trade-off solution, a compromise. So short blocks favor dictionary attacks on blocks, because an M bit long block allows for 2 to the power of M different blocks. So this is something against using short blocks, because if we use short blocks, then the attacker has to try a smaller number of attempts to try to break the code. On the other end, long blocks diminish efficiency. So the speed of the encryption and decryption process relies somewhat on having blocks not very long,
So we must draw a trade-off between these two different objectives. Padding. It may happen that the message to be encrypted is longer than a single block. And so in this case, it is subdivided into several blocks. The block length is set by the cryptography algorithm, so it cannot be changed by the parties outside the range of values which are allowed by the algorithm. And so, since the message may be any length, if we have a message which is not a multiple of the block size, then the last piece of the message will not fill a message block. And so in this case, we must, in addition to subdividing the message into blocks, also take care of the last piece of message which exceeds a multiple of the number of blocks, okay, of the block length. So if the message length is not a multiple of the block size, then the excess would be padded till reaching the block size. Padding means that we are going to add something. Okay, we have to add some bits which are not a part of the message, but they somewhat have a pattern. They obey a pattern. In the simplest case, maybe also a sequence of all zero or all one bits. But filling patterns may make coding vulnerable. Of course, anything which shows some pattern may be exploited by the attacker to break the code. So filling out the block, the message with all zeros or all one is a very simple pattern, and so it is not the preferable way of padding the message. What do we have in reality? So typical block sizes. For symmetric cipher, we have, for example, 64 bits. This is the length which is adopted in DS, IDEA, or Serpent, which are all well-known symmetric algorithms. Another possibility is 128 bits, which is the length adopted in AES and TwoFish, which are again two other very well-known symmetric algorithms. So let's see now diffusion. So we introduce a new term here. And diffusion is a desirable property of cryptographic systems. And it was introduced by Claude Shannon, a major mathematician, engineer, and cryptographer in 1945. By diffusion, we mean that every bit of the plain text has to impact as many bits of the ciphertext as possible. And also, an additional property of diffusion is every bit of the ciphertext is due to many bits of the plain text. So we have an idea of the diffusion by considering these two properties. We have a diffusion in the way forward. So each bit on the plain text must impact many bits on the output. And on the other end, each bit on the output must be impacted by many bits of the input. Another term we use is trust. In symmetric cryptography, both parties must trust each other. We will see that this is not a requirement for all kinds of cryptography. So in many kinds of cryptography, we do not need to assume that the receiving party trusts the sending end. But in symmetric cryptography, we need. So both parties
must trust each other. And because if the message is decrypted, who is to blame? Since to decrypt the message, it is enough to know the encryption and decryption algorithm, which are known, are public, and the key, which is secret. But the key is known both to the sending end and to the receiving end. So if an attacker uses the proper key to decode the message, that key may have been leaked by the sending end or by the receiving end as well, because both knew the secret key. So they all must trust each other. Let's see one of the most famous algorithms in symmetric cryptography, which is the DES. The DES, or Data Encryption Standard, was the standard for symmetric cryptography for many years. It was standardized by the National Bureau of Standards in 1977. The National Bureau of Standards, which is now named differently, so it's the NIST in the USA, is a major source of standards in the US and in the world. So we see that the DES has a very long life since 77, and it employed a fixed 56-bit long key, which was made to 64 just by padding the original key. The DES algorithm is made of repeated passages, which are 16 rounds actually, through the same ciphering system, which was called FISTEL. So the DES actually was made of a number of stages, a number of passing through the same electronic system. So it was like coding was performed again and again. And the avalanche effect allows us to see the diffusion obtained when passing through the rounds of the DES algorithm. We saw that diffusion means that we must have the same bit impact as many bits in the output. And so we will see that this avalanche effect takes place through the stages. So it is being progressively larger and larger as we progress through the stages, the 16 rounds of the algorithm. And it is computing when there is a single bit, a one bit change in either the plain text or the key. So we talk of avalanche effect referring to the plain text or the key. Let's see first the avalanche effect due to the plain text. So now you see the original message, and you see that there is a delta which is equal to 1. So the relevance of the avalanche effect is given by the number of bits, which is delta, changed in the ciphertext after a 1-bit change in the plain text. So we start with the plain text, and then we progress through the 16 stages of the DES algorithm. And we see that the number of bits changed with respect to the original message was 1 bit at the beginning and then increases. 5, 18 after 3 stages, then it becomes 34, then 37, 33, and from now on it is more or less around 32, which is half of 64. So in the end we have the last stage, which is IP to the minus 1, that means that is a sort of final stage when we shuffle things, and we have again a 32 difference in the bits received. You see that we do not aim to have all the 64 bits changed, because having all the 64 bits changed would be equivalent to have all the bits unchanged. Okay? So we wish to have the most uncertainty on the output,
and we have the most uncertainty when

And on the average, we have half of the bits that have been changed and half of the bits that have not. We see a similar effect on the key. And so, again, the relevance of the effect is given by the number of bits changed with respect to the original message. We start again with delta equal to 1, and then we proceed, and we see that we reach 34 bits changed.

change, because that will be a certainty. And so we try to make all things as uncertain as possible. So we strive to have roughly half of the bits changed and half not. The DES was standardized in 1977, but it was subject to attacks. So we now see a history, a brief history of the attacks to the DES algorithms from 77 to 98. In 77, so right after its standardization, Diffie and Hellman, which are two very well-known cryptographers, proposed to be a $20 million machine to recover a DES key in 10 hours. So it was a mental experiment. In 96, Wiener designed a $10.50 chip to generate 5 million keys per second. The parallel use of 5,760 chips would violate a key in 1 day and a half. And in 98, Deep Crap, made by the Electronic Frontier Foundation, violated a DES key in 56 hours. So that means less than 3 days. What happened after 1999? In 1999, Deep Crap again, cooperation with distributed.net, violated the DES key in 22 hours. So the fate of the DES algorithm was doomed. And in 2006, the parallel machine Copacabana, made by two universities, Bochum and Kiel universities in Germany, violated the DES key in 9 days, which is longer than 22 hours, but at a cost of just $10,000. And finally, in 2008, the Riviera machine, coming after Copacabana, reduced the violation time to under 1 day. So that's really the end of the algorithm. And we see that in 2012, a system made based on 48 field programmable gate arrays blocks, generating 768 billion keys per second, violated DES keys in 26 hours and was offered online, so for anyone to use it. At this stage, it was clear that DES was completely unsafe, and so the DES was completely withdrawn by the NIST in 2005. So what came after DES? Two routes were taken when DES was going to be dismissed. And the first possibility was improving DES by lengthening the key. Lengthening the key is a way to make brute force attacks and all other attacks more difficult. And this route led us to the double and triple DES. Another possibility was developing a completely new algorithm. And this route led to the AES. So let's see the double and triple DES algorithm. So lengthening the key would have required redesigning many components from scratch. Okay. So instead, a simpler way was taken to just including additional bits for making a longer key. And a roughly equivalent effect of just lengthening the key was obtained by employing DES stages in a cascade fashion. So we safeguarded the algorithm, so we employed the same algorithm just more than once. One DES algorithm after the other. And so, for example, in the double DES algorithm, this algorithm employs two DES stages in cascade. You see that we have one stage here and another DES stage here. And each one employed its own key. So we have a key which is as long as the sum of the length of the two keys. Okay. So twice 56 bits

makes 112 bits. Another possible way, of course, would be to using an overall key, but now we have the same electronics for the whole encryption algorithm. And in the decryption stage instead, we also use two DES decryption stages in cascade, and now the keys to be used are reversed. The two keys are different, and the total is 112 bits, but decoding requires again two DES stages with inverted keys. The total effect of the two keys is not as using a key long 112 bits, because there are some combinations that are not used. So let's see the other possibility, which is the triple DES algorithm. Now we have three DES stages in cascade, and so you see in the encryption process we have a first stage here using the key K1, and then we have actually a decryption DES block, and then later an additional encryption. So the three-stage DES is actually made of two encryption blocks and a decryption block. At the receiving end, we have a decryption process made of three DES algorithms, one after the other, but here we use two decryption electronics and one encryption electronics. Two stages in this set of three stages must use the same key. So K1 is both the key in the first stage and in the last stage, both at the sending end and at the receiving end. Again, though the nominal key length is 168 bits, the equivalent one is roughly 112. Okay, so as the in the double DES algorithm, where we did not have a performance equivalent to a 112 bits long key, so here we do not have a performance equivalent to having a 168 bit long key. Instead of having a double or triple DES algorithm, we may have a completely new DES algorithm, and DES was replaced by the AES algorithm in 2001. And the DES is now considered completely unsafe. Double DES is not used, but some triple DES applications are still employed. For example, in the PGP, the Pretty Good Privacy algorithm, and the S/MIME algorithm. The Advanced Encryption Standard algorithm completely replaced the DES, and in 2001, the block length here is 128 bits. The key length may be either 128 bits, or 192 bits, or 256 bits. The number of rounds is not 16 as in the DES, but maybe either 10 or 12 or the 14. So you see that there are some choices left to the actual user of the algorithm, both as to the key length and to the number of rounds. And the algorithm was chosen in 2001 after a contest with 15 algorithms competing. So let's see some review questions for the the topic of symmetric algorithm. The first one is, what is the key length in DES? Is DES usable today? NFL one, what is the key length in DES? So we now come to the end
of this class, and we can see some the review questions we have considered for the three topics. So we started with this one: what is kept secret in modern cryptography? What is a brute force attack? And how long must a key be in general? Then, which logical operation is employed in OTP? How long must the key be in OTP? Are the encryption and decryption processes different, of course, in the DES? What is the key length in DES? And is DES usable today? And finally, what is the key length in the AES? So that's all for the class. I remind you that you can find all the material concerning this class on the course website, on the university website. So that's all. See you in the next class. Bye.

Welcome everybody, I am Salvatore Monaco, I taught for several years courses of system theory and automatic control for different degrees, and I have registered for you a course that I am going to present. The title of the course is Fundamentals of System Theory and Control. So the elementary concepts and methods at the core of systems and control theory are system which are entity composed of multiple distinct parts that cooperate toward a unifying function, and control, which corresponds to acting on a phenomenon to ensure that it operates according to predetermined modes of operation. These two sectors, let me say, are at the basis of the theory of systems and control, which proposes a unifying approach in the study and in the design of complex phenomena, which operate in real time, to ensure predetermined modes of operation. These methods are constitute the theoretical basis of the sector of the automatica, or also called in English automatic control in some case, if more linked to the techniques automation, automatics. So the context in which we are is the context of automatic, autos, matos, tiki, autos by itself, matos, tasks, tiki, techniques, the techniques, the methods, which are at the basis of the behaviors, autonomous behaviors, which are at the basis of the interaction with the environment for the autonomous behaviors, which are at the basis of the real-time behaviors, let me say. The most pervasive and hidden of engineering technologies. This is automatica. It is pervasive because it is everywhere in today's products, and it is hidden precisely because it is everywhere. Everywhere in your phone, in the planes, in the satellites, in the artificial intelligence, let me say, there are skills, there are aspects which are related to automatica. Robotics and automation are the elective fields of application of automatica. As I said at the beginning, but I repeat because this corresponds to the two parts of our course, let me say, automatica, underlying the automatica are the theory of the systems, which replies to this question: what are the methods of studying processes and phenomena that work in real time? What are the methods to analyze these aspects for phenomena which work in real time? This is very important. And the theories of automatic control, which replies to this question: what are the concepts and principles that ensure the fulfillment of predetermined specification, which are at the basis of the behavior, of behaving in a predetermined way, or of interacting in order to achieve predetermined results? This is the basic aspect. The birth of system and control theory is connected to the understanding of the mechanisms which are common to the behavior between machines and animals, and let me say of living beings. In control and communication in the animal and the machine,
Wiener in the 1947 have understood that there are mechanisms which are the same mechanism which were in the which were under the emerging technologies of communication control, automatic computation, etc., were the same which were at the basis of the behaviors of the living creatures, let me say, of the living beings. Namely, these two basic concepts are the concept of real-time behaviors and feedback. And this is exactly what we will investigate on. We will, and this basic mechanism, this mechanism, which are mechanism of information processing, are applied in various domain and make use for their realization of the technology of the specific domain in which they are developed. We will address this aspect from a functional point of view, from the point of view of the technology of information, focusing on how, let me say, the information is manipulated to yield desired behaviors. Okay, and for this reason we make use, in particular in this course, we base the base of the course, make use of the mathematical models for from a fixed class. The mathematical models we employ are the class of the linear time invariant systems, which is the most easy class, let me say, of system, of complex, of mechanism which act in a coordinated way, and the simplest class which already embeds significant elements of the complexity. Thus, the course is divided, as I several times said in this presentation, in these two parts: analysis, how system operates, and design, how to achieve prescribed behaviors. I just want to point out that the analysis of linear time invariant system provides the foundation, is at the basis for understanding the foundation of the second part of the course, but may be also at the same time constitutes an, let me say, an own body of techniques for revealing the operation modes and properties of that class of systems, and enables the result that one obtains can be used in different application domains to better understanding the phenomena which one wants to study through models. To conclude, I want also to emphasize the connection with other courses which are inspired, let me say, by the real-time behaviors and feedback behaviors, interaction. So these are the courses which introduce artificial intelligence methods. There are numerous several things that I hope will be will appear clear in your investigation, in our study, and I suggest not neglecting the synergy and the complementarity of the skills that we will use and can be also understood in that context. So I strongly suggest not neglecting also to have a little of preparation in that context. Okay. Oh, as for the material, the lecture slides are quite detailed, and together with the points of reflection, I think that provide a sufficient basis for acquiring the elementary skills which are required by your study for this course.
for a deeper study, for the big experience of the authors, and also for the several examples which are included, I suggest you a book by Dorf and Bishop, Modern Control Systems, Global Edition, which was revised in 2021. This is all I wanted to say. I hope we will have a happy standing together. Thank you.

I choose this program, academic program reporting climate change, because it aligns perfectly with my professional mission. Climate change is one of the defining challenges of our time, and I wanted to deepen my understanding of it, not only as a journalist, but also as a communicator who can inspire people on action and understanding.

The International Telematic University, UniNettuno, was born from the Nettuno model, Network per l'Università Ovunque, active in Italy since 1992, and from the success of the European project MedNetU, Mediterranean Network of Universities. The 31 MedNetU partner universities from 11 Mediterranean countries, Algeria, Egypt, France, Jordan, Greece, Italy, Lebanon, Morocco, Syria, Tunisia, and Turkey, coordinated by Nettuno, have given life to a real technological network based on the use of digital satellites. Today, all partners can produce, broadcast, and receive educational contents on television and the internet. A technological network that is supported by a network of minds who know how to connect and share their knowledge, and who jointly created the International Telematic University, UniNettuno, and developed a virtual space for higher education and for the circulation of knowledge in the Euro-Mediterranean. I declare the 2005-2006 academic year is now open, the first year of the International Telematic University, UniNettuno. The International Telematic University, UniNettuno, is a great university where, within the real and virtual spaces of the internet, the best professors from the most prestigious universities of the world deliver their lectures in several languages in the following subjects: engineering, literature, international law, economics, psychology, media and communication. Students can attend the university with no space or time limits. Anywhere in the world, you can choose whether to study in Italian, Arabic, English, French, or Greek, achieving a study title recognized in Italy, in Europe, and other countries throughout the Mediterranean.

0: on uninatunouniversity.net, in the didactic cyberspace, students can access the various learning environments, follow digitalized video lessons that are connected in a multimedial, hypertextual, and interactive way to books, texts, bibliographies, citographies, exercises, and virtual labs. On the satellite channel Uninetuno University and on the web TV of the university, it is possible to follow the video lessons 24 hours a day. In the virtual classrooms, professors and tutors interact with students and check their learning progress. Through forums and chats, minds are connected and knowledge is exchanged. The Uninetuno learning environment, realized by the university itself after many years of research, is appreciated around the world, as proved by the agreement signed in November 2013 in Brussels with the ASD, Aerospace and Defense Industry Association, who, through a careful selection made at the global level, chooses the Uninetuno as its platform to realize distance teaching courses by which quality standards are certified for work in the fields of the aerospace industry. Uninetuno will provide educational models, software, and platform, says Director Lesman, and will provide the course contents. Today, Uninetuno students come from 104 different countries from around the world. It's a global university that spread its technological poles in several countries, such as Rabat, Morocco, on the 14th of March, 2006. In Cairo, Egypt, on the 15th of June, 2006. In Tunis, Tunisia, on the 24th of August, 2007. In Iraq, May 2011, where four technological poles were set up in Erbil, Baghdad, Thaiqar, and Basra. Here, the International Telematic University Uninetuno trains young Iraqi entrepreneurs long distance. In Cairo, Egypt, on the 26th of October, 2008, in the presence of the President of the Italian Republic, Giorgio Napolitano, an important academic agreement was signed, which allows Egyptian students to attend, at distance, the International Telematic University Uninetuno, and, after a training period spent in selected Italian companies, are awarded a study title recognized in Italy, in Europe, and Egypt. On the premises of Helwan University, Uninetuno students receive their degrees. What I learned from this experience is that I always have to think with my own head. A model of cooperation for which Italy should pride herself, says Egypt's educational minister. 48 out of 50 of us have already found jobs here in Cairo. With the signature of an agreement between Uninetuno and Al-Hakawayn University in Frane in October 2012, a consortium aimed at the realization of an Italian-Moroccan distance university for the development of distance education in Africa jointly with universities of Morocco as well as other regional universities was proclaimed. Not only a university, Uninetuno is engaged in helping overcome illiteracy in some countries in the Arab world. Rabat, Morocco, on the 14th of May, 2009. The authorities of the governments and institutions of Italy and Morocco sign an agreement aimed at airing on Moroccan national television the course of 150 hours of video lessons. I Learn Arabic, The Treasure of the Letters, designed by Maria Amata Garito and realized by Rashid Benghaji, aimed at teaching through a new pedagogic model how to read and write in Arabic to the adult illiterate population of Morocco on television. Thanks to its engagement in several international research projects, the International Telematic University Uninetuno is constantly evolving. On www.uninetunouniversity.net, knowledge and culture move without boundaries. The access to knowledge is democratized, and the doors of dialogue among European and the Arab world are now open. New professions are created, new knowledge arises, and new values are shared.
1: Vuoi acquisire competenze per conoscere la mente? 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Per saperne di più, www.uninetunouniversity.net. 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

Hi and welcome to this class. In this class we are going to deal with the subject of cryptography basics. And we will deal with three topics. First, some basic terminology. Then the one-time pad scheme. And finally, symmetric algorithms. So the first topic is basic terminology. Cryptography is a major and essential tool for network security. And so we need to talk about some fundamental notions in cryptography and some terms we are going to use so we can define them all at once before starting with the core of the subject. First, we are going to make a distinction between cryptography and cryptanalysis. Cryptography is a set of techniques to hide the content of a message. What we do with cryptography is take a message, which is in the clear, in plain text, as we'll say, and transform it into a new message, which is somewhat hidden as to its contents to any receiver. Instead, we can see that cryptography is based on some secret information, which is named key. On the other hand, cryptanalysis is a set of techniques to decipher an encrypted message when the key is unknown. So cryptography is what we do with a plain text message to hide the content of a message. And on the other hand, cryptanalysis is a sort of reverse operation by which we try to decode the content of a message which has been encrypted. So let's talk about messages. The message to be encrypted is said to be in plain text format. So similar terms are in the clear. Okay, so plain text messages are just messages in the original version before being encrypted. And the message after encryption is called ciphertext. So we have a plain text message before encryption, and after encryption we have a ciphertext. Ciphering, encrypting and coding are typically considered as near synonyms in cryptography. So there are some differences, but they are very subtle, and in this context we will consider them as synonymous. Of course we have also the reverse terms, which are deciphering, decrypting, and decoding. Messages are split into blocks and then encrypted. This is

a major operation which is involved in typically all kind of cryptography uses. Of course, there are some cases where we have a streaming text which is encoded on the fly. But in most applications, the message, the plain text message, is first subdivided into blocks and then encrypted. So we can now see a graphical view of the process, the encryption process and its reverse, the decryption process. We have a plain text at one end of the communication channel. We perform encryption and we use a key, a secret key, to carry out encryption. So what we send on the channel is the encrypted text, which you call ciphertext. So the ciphertext crosses our communication channel, which may be very long, involve a number of operators along the way, and so it is subject some way to possible attacks. When the message, the ciphertext, arrives at the receiving end, it is decrypted through the use, again, of a secret key. We will see that we may have the same key for encryption or decryption, or we may use a different key, or even more than a single key. After decryption, we opt to recover the message in its original form, so the plain text. Okay. So the whole process has the aim of allowing the message to go through a communication channel which may be ridden with hostile agents. And we must make the message able to cross the communication channel without being decrypted, so that its contents are hidden from any attacker. And we recover the plain text, so the original message, at the receiving end through a decryption process. Some notation. Cryptography involves a lot of mathematics, and so we must use some mathematical notation. And the notation E sub K of M means that an encryption operation, which is denoted by the letter E, is carried out on message M, which is the subject, subject, the argument of the function, using the key K. The reverse operation is decryption, and the notation D sub K of M means that a decryption operation, which is denoted by the letter D, is carried out on the message M, which is now encrypted, so it is not the same message as we had in the encryption process, using the key K. Again, the key K may be the same one as in the encryption process or a different one. So these notations use the same letters for just simplicity, for generality, but using the same K here and the same M here and here does not mean that the two subjects are the same. What is secret in this process? In early cryptography, both the key and the encryption algorithm were meant to be secret. So if we wish, there were two layers of security. So the person or the organization in charge of encrypting the message wishes to keep secret both the algorithm and the key. So in modern cryptography, the algorithm is assumed to be known while the key is secret. So now we rely just on the secrecy of the key to keep our message content safe. This is mostly due to the fact that cryptography algorithms are now standardized, so each party knows what it takes to implement an encryption process or a decryption process. So the secrecy does not lie with the algorithm, but rather with the key. Of course, if we do not wish to design an algorithm for general use, we may design our own cryptography algorithm
and do not make it known to anybody except, of course, the intended recipient of the message. Encrypted messages may be subject to attacks, and the most basic attack is the kind of brute force attacks. A brute force attack on the key is always possible. So a brute force attack is something that we can carry out on any kind of encryption process. And it isn't an attack on the key, which is, of course, the only information in encryption that is kept secret. Brute force attacks consist of trying out all the possible keys. So when we say that the key is secret, that doesn't mean that we do not know anything about the key. Since the algorithm is standardized, we also include some information, some general basic information about the key. And this typically means the length of the key. So we know the length of the key, and in this way, we know all the possible keys we may use. And of course, if we adopt a brute force attack, we try out all the keys one after the other. And if the key is n bits long, the computational effort of brute force attacks is of the order of 2 to the nth power on average. So we see that there is an exponential dependence on the length of the key. So that's the reason, as we shall see, to use keys which are as long as possible. The robustness to brute force attacks. Any algorithm must be devised so that it can resist at least to brute force attacks. Since brute force attacks are simple, that means that anyone, even with no notions of cryptography, may devise a brute force attack and carry it out. And so the algorithm must resist at least a brute force attack. Since brute force attacks attack the key must be long enough not to be found out in due time. So trying all the keys one after the other takes some time. And of course, the larger the number of keys to be tried out, the longer it will take. And so if we wish to resist to brute force attacks, we have to have a key as long as possible. The key must be long enough to resist future attacks as well, considering the expected growth of computational power. So the amount of keys that we can generate and try out depends on our computational power, so now on the speed of our machines. And so it is not enough to devise a key or to have a key as long as possible to resist present attacks, that is, considering the present computational power of our machines. So we must have in mind that the computational power grows, will grow in the future, and so in the future we will have machines capable of generating keys at higher speed than today. And so we need to have a key as long as to resist future attacks brought by machines with the capability of generating more keys per second than now. Let's see a numerical example of the resistance to brute force attacks. Let's imagine we can use 1 million processors in parallel, and each processor can generate 1 million keys per second. Overall, so we can generate 10 to the power of 6 multiplied by 10 to the power of 6 keys per second, because we have 1 million processors, which is 10 to the 6, and each one generates 1 million keys per second, which is again 10 to the 6. That makes 10 to the power of 12 keys per second. If our key is 128 bits long,
It will take

the average, 2 raised to the power of 127 divided by 10 to the 12, which makes roughly 1.7 multiplied by 10 raised to the power of 26 seconds, which again are roughly 5.4 trillion years. So a very long time in the future, so that we can be safe that nobody in the time of their existence will be able to break this key. So coming again to the key length. For a given algorithm, longer keys bear greater robustness. We've seen that the time needed to break a key with brute force attacks depends exponentially on the length of the key in bits. However, longer keys also bring more encryption and decryption complexity and time. So it is good to have long keys as to the robustness of the code, but we must be aware that having longer keys also increases the time needed for encryption and decryption. So it may make the usage of a service not very comfortable. Of course, there is a time window where the user of a service may get tired of waiting for the encryption or decryption process. So in the end, we must draw a trade-off between the need to have robustness and the need to have ease of service usage. So let's see some review questions on the first topic. The first one is, what is kept secret in modern cryptography? And the second one, what is a brute force attack? And the third one, how long must a key be? And so that's the end of the first topic. And we can now pass to the second topic of this class, which is one-time pad. So we have introduced some basic notions and terminology about cryptography in network security. And we can now see a very simple encryption scheme, which is called the one-time pad, or OTP for short. Encrypting in OTP is carried out by using a key as long as the message. Or if the key is not long enough for the length of the message, it will be repeated as many times as needed to equate message length. So if we do not, for example, if we have a message which is very long and we are not comfortable with generating a very long key, we can generate a shorter one, not too short, of course, and then repeat it many times till we get a length equal to the message length. The key is used just once, and that's a very basic requirement for one-time pad. The term one-time refers to the fact that the key is used just one time, so just once. Let's see how coding and decoding works in OTP. Both coding and decoding are carried out through the XOR operation, which means that the message and the key are XORed, as it used to say. Let's see the exclusive OR, or XOR operation. XOR is just an abbreviative form for exclusive OR, which is, in turn, a variation of the OR logical operation. The XOR operation takes two inputs, which we call input A and input B, and this is the truth table of the XOR operation. So we see here all the combinations of values of input A and input B, so each taking either the value 0 or the value 1. And we have four combinations, of course. And you can see that the XOR output is 0,

just when the two inputs are equal. So when we have both 0 or both 1, the output is always 0. Instead, when the two inputs differ, so we have one input which is 0 and the other input which is 1, then the XOR output is 1. So it has in the truth table it has a single difference with respect to the OR operation. In the OR operation, when both inputs are 1, the output is also 1. Here instead, when both inputs are 1, we have 0 as output. So XOR means exclusive OR, which is why, because just one of the inputs has to be 1 in order to get 1 as the output. So let's see the OTP scheme. Now we have Alice and Bob as the two parties involved in the communication, and Alice is the sending end and Bob is at the receiving end, and we have the plain text which Alice encrypts through a one-time pad scheme. The ciphertext is sent out through the channel, and when Bob receives the ciphertext, it decrypts through a one-time pad scheme to obtain the plain text. The encryption and decryption are both XOR operations, as you can see from this symbol, which is a cross inside a circle, which is the symbol for the XOR operation. So let's see an example of the OTP encryption and decryption process. We have this plain text, which is 00110101, and you have the secret key, which is 111000011. You perform an XOR operation on these inputs, and this is the result. You can obtain the result simply by applying the XOR truth table we have seen in the last slides. And the ciphertext is what arrives at the receiving end. We assume there is no modification of the message here. And you decode it by using the same secret key as at the sending end. And you carry out the XOR operation again. So you can see here that the XOR operation gives us back the plain text. So we obtain exactly the same message as the plain text. So a very basic characteristic of the OTP is that we use the secret key at both ends, the same secret key, and that we perform the same operation at both ends, which is the XOR operation. And there is sending end, we apply XOR to the plain text and the secret key. At the receiving end, we apply XOR to the ciphertext and the secret key. So let's see some review questions for the OTP scheme. The first one is, which logical operation is employed in OTP? The second one, how long must the key be in OTP? And the third one, are the encryption and decryption processes different? So we have completed the description of a very simple encryption algorithm. And so we now pass to the third and last topic for this class, which is symmetric algorithms. So we are going to see a major class of encryption processes. So this is not a single encryption scheme as OTP. It is actually a class of encryption algorithms. So what is meant by symmetric encryption? The text to be encrypted is split into blocks. And we see that this is a feature which is common to the vast majority of encryption algorithms. The same key is used both for encryption and decryption. We've seen that this is what takes place in OTP, but in general, we could use different keys for encryption and decryption. In symmetric algorithms,
What makes the

symmetric is also that we use the same key at the sending end and the receiving end. So both the sender and the receiver must know the same key, which is called the secret key. So this is, at the same time, a simplicity of the scheme and a complexity issue for the scheme, because we must find a way for the two parties to share the same key. So let's see a graphical description of the encryption and decryption process. So you see at the right, the sending end, at the left, sorry, the sending end, and at the right, the receiving end. At the sending end, we have a plain text, which is made of B bits, and we have a key. And using the key, and we can apply an encryption algorithm to the plain text and obtain the ciphertext, which is, again, long B bits. This ciphertext is sent through the communication channel, and when it arrives at the receiving end, it is again passed through a decryption algorithm using exactly the same key as the sending end. So now the notation is the same, K, because the key is exactly the same. And the decryption algorithm gives us back the plain text, of course, B bits long. So what about the block length? The block size is the result of a trade-off. So we do not go for very long blocks or for very short blocks. We try to achieve the best solution, which is always a trade-off solution, a compromise. So short blocks favor dictionary attacks on blocks, because an M bit long block allows for 2 to the power of M different blocks. So this is something against using short blocks, because if we use short blocks, then the attacker has to try a smaller number of attempts to try to break the code. On the other end, long blocks diminish efficiency. So the speed of the encryption and decryption process relies somewhat on having blocks not very long. So we must draw a trade-off between these two different objectives. Padding. It may happen that the message to be encrypted is longer than the single block. And so in this case, it is subdivided into several blocks. The block length is set by the cryptography algorithm, so it cannot be changed by the parties outside the range of values which are allowed by the algorithm. And so since the message may be any length, if we have a message which is not a multiple of the block size, then the last piece of the message will not fill a message block. And so in this case, we must, in addition to subdividing the message into blocks, also take care of the last piece of message which exceeds a multiple of the number of blocks, okay, or the block length. So if the message length is not a multiple of the block size, then the excess would be padded till reaching the block size. Padding means that we are going to add something. Okay, we have to add some bits which are not a part of the message, but they somewhat have a pattern. They obey a pattern. In the simplest case, may be also a sequence of all 0 or all 1 bits. But filling patterns may make coding vulnerable. Of course, anything which shows some pattern may be exploited by the attacker to break the code. So filling out

the block, the message with all zeros or all one is a very simple pattern, and so it is not the preferable way of padding the message. What do we have in reality? So typical block sizes. For symmetric cipher, we have

and two fish, which are again two other very well known symmetric algorithms. So let's see now diffusion. So we introduce a new term here, and diffusion is a desirable property of cryptographic systems. And it was introduced by Claude Shannon, a major mathematician, engineer, and cryptographer, in 1945. By diffusion, we mean that every bit of the plain text has to impact as many bits of the ciphertext as possible. And also, an additional property of diffusion is every bit of the ciphertext is due to many bits of the plain text. So we have an idea of the diffusion by considering these two properties. We have a diffusion in the way forward. So each bit on the plain text must impact many bits on the output, and on the other end, each bit on the output must be impacted by many bits of the input. Another term we use is trust. In symmetric cryptography, both parties must trust each other. We will see that this is not a requirement for all kinds of cryptography. So in many kinds of cryptography, we do not need to assume that the receiving party trusts the sending end. But in symmetric cryptography, we need. So both parties must trust each other. And because if the message is decrypted, who is to blame? Since to decrypt the message, it is enough to know the encryption and decryption algorithm, which are known, are public, and the key, which is secret. But the key is known both to the sending end and to the receiving end. So if an attacker uses the proper key to decode the message, that key may have been leaked by the sending end or by the receiving end as well, because both knew the secret key. So they all must trust each other. Let's see one of the most famous algorithms in symmetric cryptography, which is the DES. The DES, or Data Encryption Standard, was the standard for symmetric cryptography for many years. It was standardized by the National Bureau of Standards in 1977. The National Bureau of Standards, which is now named differently, so it's the NIST in the USA, is a major source of standards in the US and in the world. So we see that the DES has a very long life since 77, and it employed a fixed 56-bit long key, which was made to 64 just by padding the original key. The DES algorithm is made of repeated passages, which are 16 rounds actually, through the same ciphering system, which was called FISTEL. So the DES actually was made of a number of stages, a number of passing through the same electronic system. So it was like coding was performed again and again. And the avalanche effect allows us to see the diffusion obtained when passing through the rounds of the DES algorithm. We saw that diffusion means that we must have the same bit impact as many bits in the output. And so we will see that this avalanche effect takes place through the stages. So
It is going being progressively

larger and larger as we progress through the stages, the 16 runs of the algorithm. And it is computing when there is a single bit, a one bit change in either the plain text or the key. So we talk of avalanche effect referring to the plain text or the key. Let's see first the avalanche effect due to the plain text. So now you see the original message, and you see that there is a delta which is equal to 1. So the relevance of the avalanche effect is given by the number of bits, which is delta, changed in the ciphertext after a one bit change in the plain text. So we start with the plain text, and then we progress through the 16 stages of the DES algorithm. And we see that the number of bits changed with respect to the original message was one bit at the beginning, and then increases 5, 18 after three stages, then it becomes 34, then 37, 33, and from now on it is more or less around 32, which is half of 64. So in the end we have the last stage, which is IP to the minus 1, that means that is a sort of final stage when we shuffle things, and we have again 32 difference in the bits received. You see that we do not aim to have all the 64 bits changed, because having all the 64 bits changed would be equivalent to have all the bits unchanged. Okay, so we wish to have the most uncertainty on the output, and we have the most uncertainty when on the average we have half of the bits that have been changed and half of the bits that have not. We see a similar effect on the key, and so again the relevance of the effect is given by the number of bits changed with respect to the original message. We start again with delta equal to 1, and then we proceed, and we see that we reach 34 bits changed already at the round number 4. And in the end, after the 16 rounds and the IP to minus 1, in the end we obtain a difference of 32 bits, which is half the length of the block, which is 64 bits. So again, we do not strive for having all the bits changed, because that will be a certainty. And instead we try to make all things as uncertain as possible. So we strive to have roughly half of the bits changed and half not. The DES was standardized in 1977, but it was subject to attacks. So we now see a brief history of the attacks to the DES algorithms from 77 to 98. In 77, so right after its standardization, Diffie and Hellman, which are two very well-known cryptographers, proposed to be a $20 million machine to recover a DES key in 10 hours. So it was a mental experiment. In 96, Wiener designed $10.50 chip to generate 5 million keys per second. The parallel use of 5,760 chips would violate a key in 1 day and a half. And in 98, Deep Crap, made by the Electronic Frontier Foundation, violated a DES key in 56 hours. So that means less than 3 days. What happened after 1999? In 1999, Deep Crap again, cooperation with distributed.net, violated the DES key in 22 hours. So the fate of the DES algorithm was doomed. And in 2006, the parallel machine Copacabana, made by two universities, Bochum and Kiel universities in Germany, violated the DES key in 9 days, which is longer than 22 hours, but at a cost of just $10,000.

And finally, in 2008, the Riviera machine, coming after Copacabana, reduced the validation time to under 1 day. So that's really the end of the algorithm. And we see that in 2012, a system made based on 48 field programmable get arrays blocks, generating 768 billion keys per second, violated DES keys in 26 hours and was offered online, so for anyone to use it. At this stage, it was clear that DES was completely unsafe, and so the DES was completely withdrawn by the NIST in 2005. So what came after DES? Two routes were taken when DES was going to be dismissed. And the first possibility was improving DES by lengthening the key. Lengthening the key is a way to make brute force attacks and all other attacks more difficult. And this route led us to the double and triple DES. Another possibility was developing a completely new algorithm. And this route led to the AES. Let's see the double and triple DES algorithm. So lengthening the key would have required redesigning many components from scratch. Okay. So instead, a simpler way was taken to just including additional bits for making a longer key. And a roughly equivalent effect of just lengthening the key was obtained by employing DES stages in a cascade fashion. So we safeguarded the algorithm, so we employed the same algorithm just more than once. One DES algorithm after the other. And so, for example, in the double DES algorithm, this algorithm employs two DES stages in cascade. You see that we have one stage here and another DES stage here. And each one employed its own key. So we have a key which is as long as the sum of the length of the two keys. Okay. So twice 50 keys, 6 bits makes 112 bits. Another possible way, of course, would be to using an overall key, but now we have the same electronics for the old encryption algorithm. And in the decryption stage instead, we also use two DES decryption stages in cascade, and now the keys to be used are reversed. The two keys are different, and the total is 112 bits. But decoding requires, again, two DES stages with inverted keys. The total effect of the two keys is not as using a key long 112 bits, because there are some combinations that are not used. So let's see the other possibility, which is the triple DES algorithm. Now we have three DES stages in cascade, and so you see in the encryption process, we have a first stage here using the key K1, and then we have actually a decryption DES block, and then later an additional encryption. So the three-stage DES is actually made of two encryption blocks and a decryption block. At the receiving end, we have a decryption process made of three DES algorithms, one after the other. But here we use two decryption electronics and one encryption electronics. Two stages in this set of three stages must use the same key. So K1 is both the key in the

first stage and in the last stage, both the sending end and the receiving end. Again, though the nominal key length is 168 bits, the equivalent one is roughly 112. Okay, so as the in the DSL algorithm, where we did not have a performance equivalent to a 112 bits long key, so here we do not have a performance equivalent to having a 168 bit long key. Instead of having a double or triple DSL algorithm, we may have a completely new DSL algorithm, and DSL was replaced by the AESL algorithm in 2001. And the DSL is now considered completely unsafe. Double DSL is not used, but some triple DSL applications are still employed. For example, in the PGP, the Pretty Good Privacy algorithm, and the S/MIME algorithm. The Advanced Encryption Standard algorithm completely replaced the DES, and in 2001, the block length here is 128 bits. The key length may be either 128 bits or 192 bits or 256 bits. The number of rounds is not 16 as in the DES, but maybe either 10 or 12 or the 14. So you see that there are some choices left to the actual user of the algorithm, both as to the key length and to the number of rounds. And the algorithm was chosen in 2001 after a contest with 15 algorithms competing. So let's see some review questions for the the topic of symmetric algorithm. The first one is, what is the key length in DES? Is DES usable today? NFL1, what is the key length in DAS? So we now come to the end of this class, and we can see some the review questions we have considered for the three topics. So we started with this one. What is kept secret in modern cryptography? What is a brute force attack? And how long must a key be in general? Then, which logical operation is employed in OTP? How long must the key be in OTP? Are the encryption and decryption processes different, of course, in the DES? What is the key length in DES? And is DES usable today? And finally, what is the key length in the AES? So that's all for the class. I remind you that you can find all the material concerning this class on the course website, on the university website. So that's all. See you in the next class. Bye.